of this. You've done enough to them kids already. Come on, kids, witness. You're safe with your friend Dolly. It's the only time in my life I ever think about wishing I'd have been a man. But you know, that only means one thing. If I'd have been a man, I'd be somewhere right this very minute with some old cranky, nagging, ragging, hateful woman.

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3: I pardon you.
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3: You're officially pardoned. 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

0: Niggas walking through the fire trying to light the pen. 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
1: The niggas with the heart and mind and the fight to win. Gonna pay the price, shake the dice, get

overnight. In and out, morph ghosts like poltergeist. I don't cover up, it's open face, crackers know who did it. Match my pace, couldn't do it, I've been so consistent. How you claiming spiritual titles, but you a dumbass. 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
1: We want the museums to talk about the history of our country in a fair manner, not in a woke manner or in a racist manner, which is what many of them, not all of them, but many of them.
0: As the United States marks its 250th anniversary this summer, we spend the hour looking at how the nation's history is told as President Trump repeatedly attacks the Smithsonian and other institutions. We'll speak with Brian Stevenson, the founder and executive director of the Equal Justice Initiative. He's dedicated his life to confronting the legacy of slavery in the United States. He's helped open 4 sites in Montgomery, Alabama, including the Legacy Museum.
2: It's important that we begin to commit to an era of truth and justice, that we tell the truth about our history, that we find the words necessary to understand all of the pain, all of the suffering that was created by 400 years of enslavement, lynching, segregation, and injustice.
0: Brian Stevenson is here in Edinburgh, Scotland, where he's just opened his group's first international exhibition, The Legacy of Slavery. We'll also talk about why he calls the death penalty lynching's stepchild. All that and more

0: Democracy Now!, democracynow.org, The War and Peace Report. I'm Amy Goodman. In Colombia, Reuters reports more than 160 people are dead after a 7.4 magnitude earthquake struck the northwestern Chocó and other regions Monday, damaging and collapsing hundreds of buildings. The death toll is expected to rise as search and rescue efforts continue. Colombia's president, Abelardo de la Espriella, was sworn in just 3 days before the earthquake. He's declared a state of emergency. The U.S. Geological Survey determined the epicenter of the quake to be about 3 miles from the small town of San José del Palmar, home to about only 5,000 people. The Chocó region is one of the poorest and most neglected in Colombia. The city of Pereira and the neighboring state of Risaralda is among the hardest hit, as well as Cali, where several top floors of the city's main hospital collapsed, trapping patients. This is a local resident.
1: Fortunately, as the neighbor just said, there was a Google alert and we were able to get out. But many people didn't manage to do so. Unfortunately, there were impacts, like here at La Luna Bridge. And despite everything, people are still moving through there. Also here in the strips, we see that the building suffered damage. I think they're going to have to demolish it. Really, this is a call for us as a community to come together and solve these types of situations that can happen at any moment.
0: New data reveals July was the hottest month ever documented in the United States since records began in 1895. That's according to the National Oceanic and Atmospheric Administration, NOAA. So far this summer, intense heat domes swept across the East Coast, the Plains, and the Southwest, triggering massive wildfires in the Pacific Northwest and Canada. Lake Mead's plummeted to historic low water levels as the Colorado River struggles to sustain the West, while in Puerto Rico, hundreds of thousands of people are going without running water for 48 hours at a time as authorities impose rotating water shutoffs to combat severe drought. In France, nearly 70% of the country is under water use restrictions as successive heat waves intensify the crisis, with two-thirds of groundwater reserves falling below normal levels. Another heat wave is expected this week. Meanwhile, in England, three-quarters of the nation has entered drought status, placing 27 million people under water use restrictions as a fifth heat wave looms. In China, more than a million people were evacuated from their homes as Typhoon Dolphin made landfall. The typhoon unleashed torrential rains that paralyzed transportation systems. On Monday alone, Shanghai's airports canceled approximately 1,000 flights. President Donald Trump issued an executive order Monday reducing the number of childhood vaccinations from 18 to just 11. The directive also proposes separating the combined measles, mumps, and rubella vaccine into three individual shots administered at different times. Back in January, Health and Human Services Secretary Robert F. Kennedy Jr. reduced the U.S. immunization schedule by eliminating vaccines for six of the 17 covered diseases, but a federal court blocked the change. The new executive order reinstates Kennedy's overhaul, despite the legal case still pending. Republican Senator Dr. Bill Cassidy of Louisiana criticized the order, saying, quote, "I'm a doctor. This executive order is wrong. The president does not have the expertise to make these changes," unquote. The American Academy of Pediatrics said, quote, "There is no new evidence to justify significant changes to childhood immunization guidance. Dozens of studies involving millions of people show there is no link between vaccines and autism, and yet federal leaders continue to promote this outdated, disproven idea to scare families," unquote. This is President Trump Monday.
2: Where they have a vaccination thing, looks like the size of a bottle of soda poured into a little child's body. And bad things happen in many cases, in too many cases, because this is an explosion. This is an epidemic.
0: President Trump Monday claimed Iran has killed thousands of people through its wars in the region and during protests inside Iran and demanded compensation. Trump's new proposal countered Tehran's existing demands for reparations and the removal of sanctions, which largely matched a preliminary peace agreement signed in June but has since collapsed. This is President Trump.
2: Well, we're going to ask for money for the damage they've done over a 50-year period. Whether you go SS Cole or whether you go all of the people that were so badly hurt, so badly wounded or killed, many thousands of people, and maybe damages for the 52,000 protesters over the last 4 months that were killed in Iran.
0: Meanwhile, Iranian President Masoud Pezeshkian reported he spent 7 to 8 hours with Supreme Leader Mojtaba Khamenei and confirmed Khamenei is in good health. The two men met in late July around the start of Pezeshkian's third year as president, according to state media.
3: It was good meeting with Iran's Supreme Leader Mojtaba Khamenei. We talked about all sorts of issues. We raised all the problems and set out our concerns. In terms of his health, he was completely well, because someone who can sit there and hold discussions with us for 7 or 8 hours cannot be in poor health.
0: This comes amidst new reports President Trump secretly left the presidential jet before Air Force One took off from Turkey at the end of last month's NATO summit because of a credible threat, an Iranian threat, to fire a missile at his aircraft. In Syria, a court sentenced ousted leader Bashar al-Assad to death Tuesday after a trial in absentia. He was convicted of killings, torture, and arbitrary arrest during Syria's nearly 14-year war. It was the first Syrian conviction against Assad, who fell in a rebel offensive in December 2024 that ended his family's decades of rule in a war that killed hundreds of thousands of people. A U.S. oil company linked to President Trump called Greenland Energy is preparing to drill in Greenland without local approval. The firm recently landed drilling equipment on Greenland's eastern coast as President Trump renews threats to seize the Arctic territory. Greenland's government issued a strong warning that no permission was granted. The island's Mineral Resources Authority must approve all future logistical operations before they proceed, officials said. Under Colombia's new right-wing Trump-supported president, Abelardo de la Espriella, Colombia has recognized Morocco's sovereignty over occupied Western Sahara. Colombia has frozen diplomatic relations with the Sahrawi Arab Democratic Republic and ended prior support for the independence group, the Polisario Front. Morocco's brutally occupied Western Sahara and its indigenous people, the Sahrawi, since 1975, in defiance of the United Nations and the international community. The first Trump administration recognized Moroccan sovereignty over Western Sahara in 2020 as part of a larger effort to normalize relations between Israel and its Arab neighbors. Trump's State Department's revoked more than 175,000 visas from foreign nationals as part of its sweeping immigration crackdown. This comes as congressional Democrats say they plan to investigate the Trump administration's efforts to deport U.S. military service members and their families. The probe was announced in response to an Associated Press investigation that found the Trump administration's detained more than 50 parents and spouses of active duty U.S. military personnel. The investigation by U.S. lawmakers led by Senator Elizabeth Warren also found ICE has attempted to deport 282 veterans and their immediate family members. In April 2025, ICE rescinded its longstanding policy that protected immigrant veterans and replaced it with a new measure that allows for the detention and deportation of non-citizen U.S. service members. In more related news, attorneys and local advocates are reporting Haitian immigrants in Ohio are being forced to report to ICE appointments and wear ankle monitors after the Trump administration officially ended TPS, that's temporary protected status, stripping deportation relief from hundreds of thousands of Haitians. videos circulating on social media and news outlets shows a Haitian man in Blue Ash, Ohio, collapsing to the ground in tears after leaving an ICE check-in and receiving an ankle monitor. He's been identified by CNN as Monsanto Mahler. He said he's lived in the U.S. since 2023 and that he fled Haiti fearing for his life. A U.S. appeals court in San Francisco allowed thousands of lawsuits to proceed Monday against Meta, Google, TikTok, and Snapchat for designing products that are addictive to young users. Attorneys representing thousands of school districts and individuals suing Meta and other companies said in a statement, quote, "A trial is how the public finds out what Meta knew about its products' impact on children, when it knew it, and what it chose to do with that knowledge. Meta has fought to keep that evidence from the public," unquote. And in New York, a Staten Island judge ordered an emergency pause on New York City Mayor Zoran Mamdani's new pied-à-terre tax. The court ruled on Friday in a lawsuit filed by three homeowners seeking to delay the rollout of the tax. The pied-à-terre tax targets homes valued at $5 million or higher and co-ops and condos worth $1 million or more when the owner does not live there as their primary residence. A spokesperson for Mayor Mamdani said, quote, "We disagree with today's ruling, but we're confident in both the pied-à-terre surcharge and the city's ability to implement it fairly and effectively. This surcharge asks those who own second homes valued at $5 million or more to contribute their fair share to the city they benefit from," the spokesperson said. In India, tens of thousands of student and youth protesters marched on the legislature in Jharkhand Monday as riot police deployed tear gas, water cannons, and beat demonstrators with batons. This comes amidst weeks of street anti-government protests against the ruling BJP party over the leak of national exam questions, which forced millions of students to retake the exam. Some students ended up dying by suicide after studying for the exam for years. The protests forced the resignation of India's education minister last month. This is a student leader.
4: "I would like to humbly appeal to the state government through your platform that this protest today be a historic one. By evening, the crowd here will increase gradually. I appeal to the state government that you will have to seriously come up with a decision today itself on the student-related issues."
0: And Massachusetts has expanded late-term abortion access, loosening restrictions in cases of severe or lethal fetal abnormalities or if the pregnant person's life is at risk. The law will allow providers to perform abortions after the previous cutoff of 24 weeks when it's necessary to save the pregnant person's life. Most abortions still happen within the first trimester. During Monday's bill signing, Massachusetts Governor Maura Healey, a Democrat, said, quote, "We believe healthcare decisions should be made between women and families and their doctors, not politicians. Mothers and fathers and families who experience these devastating diagnoses, and they are devastating, heartbreaking, now they'll be able to make their own choices," the governor said. Massachusetts becomes the 10th state, along with Washington, D.C., to allow an abortion at any point in pregnancy. And those are some of the headlines. This is Democracy Now!, democracynow.org, The War and Peace Report. Coming up, Brian Stevenson, founder and executive director of the Equal Justice Initiative, which just opened its first international exhibition, The Legacy of Slavery, here at the Edinburgh International Festival in Scotland. Stay with us.

0: Nobody knows the trouble I've seen. The Jason Max Ferdinand Singers performing in the Reflection Room at the Legacy Museum in Montgomery, Alabama. This is Democracy Now!, democracynow.org, the War and Peace Report. I'm Amy Goodman in Edinburgh, Scotland. The U.S. celebrated 250 years since its founding in July, giving the country an opportunity to reflect on U.S. history and also how that history is remembered and taught. President Trump has brought new attention to these questions through his repeated attacks on exhibits at national monuments and national parks, the Smithsonian museums, and in school curricula. This is President Trump speaking last year.
1: We want the museums to talk about the history of our country in a fair manner, not in a woke manner or in a racist manner, which is what many of them, not all of them, but many of them are doing. Our museums have an obligation to represent what happened in our country over the years, good and bad, but what happened over the years in an accurate way.
0: Last year, President Trump wrote online, quote, "The Smithsonian is out of control, where everything discussed is how horrible our country is, how bad slavery was, and how unaccomplished the downtrodden have been. Nothing about success, nothing about brightness, nothing about the future," Trump said. Well, today we spend the rest of the hour with a man who's dedicated his life to confronting the legacy of slavery. We're joined by Brian Stevenson, founder and executive director of the Equal Justice Initiative. Based in Montgomery, Alabama, the Equal Justice Initiative has now opened 4 legacy sites to document the country's history of racial injustice. There's a Legacy Museum, the National Memorial for Peace and Justice, the Freedom Monument Sculpture Park, and now Montgomery Square, which shows the resistance. The Legacy Museum tracks the history of millions of enslaved Africans who were abducted and trafficked across the Atlantic to the Americas. The Legacy Museum has just opened its first international exhibition, The Legacy of Slavery, here at the Edinburgh International Festival in Scotland. It marks the museum's first major exhibition outside the United States exploring transatlantic slavery and modern racial injustice. In a moment, Brian Stevenson joins us here in Edinburgh. But first, I want to turn to a video narrated by Brian Stevenson about the Legacy Museum in Montgomery.
2: It's important that we begin to commit to an era of truth and justice, that we tell the truth about our history, that we find the words necessary to understand all of the pain, all of the suffering that was created by 400 years of enslavement, lynching, segregation, and injustice. It begins in Africa, where millions of people were kidnapped, abducted, taken from their homes, taken from their families, chained, forced onto ships where they were displaced forever. Without understanding that legacy, we don't appreciate the harm, the damage, the tragedy that surrounded the founding of this country. We still live in a country where there is this problem of racial inequality, racial injustice, and the narrative that created that problem of racial difference continues to haunt us today. And so this museum is dedicated to helping people understand the journey. We want people to understand the suffering that slavery created.
0: That's Brian Stevenson introducing the Legacy Museum in the cradle of the Confederacy in Montgomery, Alabama. Well, Brian Stevenson has crossed the pond and now is joining us here in Edinburgh, Scotland. He's the founder and executive director of the Equal Justice Initiative, also the author of the best-selling book, Just Mercy, a story of justice and redemption. The book chronicles his years as an attorney representing prisoners on death row and was turned into a movie, Just Mercy, starring Michael B. Jordan as Brian Stevenson. Brian Stevenson, it's great to be with you here in Edinburgh, especially just coming from this morning I spent at the Legacy of Slavery Museum that's at the library at the University of Edinburgh. And talk about the significance of going global, at least international, with this museum.
3: Well, thank you, Amy. It's always an honor to be with you. But in putting together the content we have at the Legacy Museum, you begin to appreciate just how global the institution of slavery was. And I don't think there has been the kind of acknowledgement and reckoning in Europe with the role of these European powers that were primarily responsible for trafficking those 13 million Africans across the Atlantic Ocean. What happened during the transatlantic trade was really unprecedented. There's always been slavery in the world, and there have been different moments where people have been enslaved. But to dislocate, to kidnap and abduct 13 million people, take them across a terrifying journey where 2 million died, and then to create this legacy of slavery, which we live with in the United States and across the Americas, is something that I think needs to be more honestly acknowledged. And so we were eager to have an opportunity to present this content on this continent, which, as I said, hasn't done very much to acknowledge this history. So I'm really thrilled that the organizers of the festival invited us to bring a component of our museum here. And I've been really, really excited to see so many people taking it in.
0: Mm. Sarah Lewis, who we had on last week, the art historian from Harvard, who's written this incredible book and now has an exhibition opening in Chicago on the life and death of Emmett Till, pointed out that today, August 11th, but in 1841, Frederick Douglass gave his first anti-slavery address in Nantucket. What I was so struck by today at your museum here in Edinburgh was that he came here, too, to address slavery, to address Europe, to talk about and Africa, to talk about how people were enslaved.
3: Yeah, I think that there's a lot of rich history. I mean, many of these countries were in many ways not just complicit during the transatlantic trade, but during America's Civil War. There were people in Scotland supporting the Confederacy. There were people in the United Kingdom that were trying to sustain slavery because of the economic benefits to people in this region. And Douglass understood the importance of challenging that and confronting that. And so he did come to Scotland and not only energized abolitionists here, but he made the very powerful arguments that he was so uniquely gifted to make about why slavery needed to be condemned globally. There could be no place on the planet where we would tolerate the humane treatment that the inhumane treatment that slavery represented. And his legacy in Scotland and across the United Kingdom is again something that I think needs to be acknowledged more clearly.
0: And talk about the Scots who came to the United States, who were involved with the slave trade, a massive number of people who owned, and particular families who owned, 10,000 slaves.
3: When you look at the American South today, you absolutely see the footprint of Scotland and Scottish immigrants who occupied that region and enslaved, as you said, thousands of people and created this institution that was so resistant to emancipation, so resistant to freedom. And what's interesting for me is when I think about Douglass, I also think about my own struggles with my American identity. And this has been something I've been thinking more about in this 250th year. I've often struggled with my American identity because I am not the child of immigrants. My four parents did not come to this country seeking greater opportunity. They did not come seeking shelter from some distant threat. They came in chains. They were victims of a brutal abduction. They were trafficked across the terrifying ocean where millions died. When they arrived on these shores, they could not pursue an American dream. They were enslaved. And for generations, they were subjected to the brutality and the violence and the bondage that slavery represented. After emancipation, they were betrayed when our courts prioritized states' rights over constitutional rights. They were subjected to this era of white supremacy and terror violence where thousands were lynched. Millions had to flee lands that they owned. They went to the North and Midwest where they had more security, but still were subjected to bigotry and discrimination. When I was born, I could not attend the public schools in my community because of my race. The public schools weren't open to black children. When lawyers came in and finally opened up those schools so that I could attend school, and I went to high school and college and then law school, I graduated from law school and was still subjected to a presumption of dangerousness and guilt. As a young lawyer in my car on the streets of Atlanta, the police approached me, pulled their weapons, pulled me out of my car, and threatened to blow my brains out because they suspected me of doing something criminal in front of my own apartment. And for the last 40 years, I've stood next to poor people, black and brown people, who should be presumed innocent in our court of law, but have in fact been presumed dangerous and guilty. And when you live through that life, it's challenging to kind of think about your American identity. But doing this history work has caused me to reflect differently about it. Because what I realize is that those 4 million people who were emancipated after slavery were extraordinary people. They could have chosen revenge and retribution against the people who enslaved them, but instead they chose America. They chose to commit to this country. They built schools and families and churches, and I think they became great Americans because of the choices that they made. Despite the violence that they faced and the threats that they faced, they continued to work to build a more perfect union. I live in Montgomery, Alabama, and when I think about those extraordinary women in 1955, who risked their lives by saying no to racial segregation on buses, what Claudette Colvin and Susan McDonald and Aurelia Browder and Mary Louise Smith and Rosa Parks were saying when they refused to give up their seats is that they were saying, I intend to be a full American. And I think they became great Americans. And the 50,000 black people who stayed off the buses for 382 days and gave birth to the civil rights movement were great Americans. And this history has shaped my new identity because now I want to be a great American too. I want to create an America that honestly confronts this history. And it's not greatness based on wealth or power or status. I think greatness has to be based on our commitment to equality, commitment to justice, our commitment to fairness, our commitment to eliminating bigotry and hatred. And that's what this exhibit is about. It's about rooting us with a more complete understanding of who we all are, not just African Americans, but all of us. We are all survivors of these eras of violence and terror. And to reckon with that, we have to appreciate who has been great and who has not been so great. And those who have tried to perpetuate and sustain these institutions have tried to preserve the legacy of racial hierarchy and white supremacy, who have tried to adopt mindsets that honor that, are people who can't really claim the greatness that I think is key to our future in the United States.
0: Your great-grandfather was a slave? Was enslaved?
3: Yes. My great-grandfather was enslaved in Caroline County, Virginia. And it's so interesting because, you know, growing up in a really poor, racially segregated community, when integration came, a lot of us didn't want to talk about where we were from. We knew we weren't welcomed. And so I didn't talk about the fact that most of the adults in my community didn't have high school degrees because there were literally no high schools for black people in our county when my dad's generation came of age. And I didn't talk about the fact that many people had outhouses and running water. And I went through school kind of holding that truth about my family history. But when I got to Harvard on my first day of law school, the organizer asked all of us students, a group of 12 of us, why are you in law school? And my classmates all started talking about how they were the sons and daughters and nephews and nieces of lawyers. And it made me uncomfortable because I realized I wasn't related to any lawyer. And after the seventh or eighth person made these family connections, I realized something I hadn't even realized until that moment. And what I realized was that not only am I not related to a lawyer, I realized I'd never even met a lawyer. And by the time they got to me, I felt diminished, and I didn't want to answer the question honestly. I told a joke and I got out of there. And I called my mom and I said, "Mom, I don't think I belong in this law school." And my mom said, "What are you talking about? You belong wherever you go. Now you go back there and tell those kids why you're really in that law school. Tell them about your great-grandfather." And so I did. I went back and I found some of the students and I told them that my great-grandfather was enslaved in Caroline County, Virginia. And even though it was against the law for enslaved people to learn to read or write, my great-grandfather learned to read while he was enslaved. He could have risked his life, could have lost his life. But after emancipation, my great-grandfather would read the newspaper to formerly enslaved people who didn't know how to read. And my grandmother loved the fact that her father knew how to read. And she told me that when he would start reading, she would wrap her arms around his leg. And I said, "Mama, why'd you do that?" And she said, "Well, I just loved the fact that he knew how to read and I wanted to learn to read." And she said, "I thought you knew you learned how to read by touching somebody while they read." And he figured out, no, that's not how you learn to read, Victoria. And he taught her to be a reader. And my grandmother worked as a domestic her whole life, but she was someone who believed in the power of words and education, information. She would have loved you and what you do. And when I would go visit my grandmother, sometimes she would come out and she would stand on the porch and she'd have a stack of books and she'd make you read something before she would let you into that house. As I said, I grew up in a poor, racially segregated community. I wasn't related to a lawyer, never met a lawyer, but my mom went into debt when I was about 9 or 10 years old, and she bought us the World Book Encyclopedia, and we had those books in our house. And I told my classmates, I said, "I'm not related to a lawyer, I've never even met a lawyer, but I read all about the lawyers." And, you know, when I was a kid, I didn't always appreciate that, because Christmas comes along, you're 10 years old, and you go outside, and your friends are like, "Well, I got a basketball, I got a bicycle, I got a baseball." And I'd have to say, "Well, I got volume G of the World Book Encyclopedia." But I think about that now, and I thought about that then, and what I realized when I was a student is that I was not less than any of the other students. I wasn't diminished by my not having relations that were lawyers. I, in fact, began to feel lifted up by that. And that's the power of this history. I talk about my great-grandfather all the time now. I talk about my grandparents all the time, because I know that I'm being lifted up by millions of people who had dreams of freedom, who had aspirations for something better. And I feel that. I do. I feel that in my work. When we put together our exhibit, when we put together this content, I constantly feel like we are being witnessed, watched by all of those who were subjected to the immense suffering and constant sorrow of enslavement. When we built our national memorial, I felt like we were being observed by the souls and spirits of all of those people who lost their lives in such darkness and such anonymity. And that's the way I feel today. I feel like I want to represent the 10 million black people who were enslaved for 246 years when our government begins to try to eliminate their history, their stories from our cultural museums. I want to advocate for those who were terrorized by terror violence. I want to represent the millions who had to deal with the humiliation of segregation and racial humiliation that was so much a part of our history in the United States when people try to tell us that's not the important stuff, that's not the stuff you should be reading.
0: So talk about these four sites that you have, and talk about the significance of it being in Montgomery, why you chose to settle there, the cradle of the Confederacy, the names of the schools.
3: No, you're absolutely right. Montgomery has prided itself on being the heart of Dixie, the cradle of the Confederacy. When I moved there in the 80s, 59 monuments and memorials to the Confederacy spread around the city. Those still exist. Our three largest high schools until very recently were named Jefferson Davis High, Robert E. Lee High, and Sidney Lanier High, Confederate General. Those schools are 97-98% black because they're public schools. And when I moved there, you couldn't find the word slave, slavery, or enslavement anywhere in the public landscape. And this is a majority black city. So for me, it has been really important to create this new era of truth and justice, truth and reconciliation, truth and repair, truth and restoration in a place that has historically been unwilling to be honest about this history. And we opened the legacy museum from enslavement to mass incarceration, which just makes a presentation about not just the horrors of slavery, but the way it evolved. And I continue to believe that the great evil of slavery in the United States wasn't the brutality and the violence, that was horrific, but it was the narrative we created to justify enslavement. The enduring evil of slavery was the narrative, because people who enslaved other people didn't think of themselves as immoral or indecent or unchristian. And how do you think of yourself as decent when you are pulling away a mother from her screaming children, knowing that mother will never see those children again? Well, you need a narrative. And so we created a false narrative in America where we said that black people are not as good as white people. Black people are less capable, less evolved, less human. And that narrative survived the Civil War. In fact, I often argue that the North won the Civil War, but the South won the narrative war. And even many abolitionists in the United States, they didn't believe in slavery, but they also did not believe in racial equality. And so Reconstruction collapses. Our court prioritizes the interest of these former enslavers over the emancipated, formerly enslaved. And we tolerated decades of mob violence, mobs going to jails, pulling people out of jails and torturing them, sometimes on the courthouse lawn. We tolerated that. Congress did not respond. And then we codified racial segregation, this racial order, in the law until my lifetime, many of our lifetimes. And so you can't understand that without understanding this enduring narrative. And we continue to face racial bias because that presumption of dangerousness and guilt is still with us. That's why I was pulled out of my car in Atlanta. That's why I still have to confront these things. And so we're trying with our sites to engage people. So the Legacy Museum presents that.

0: community to reckon with these histories.
1: And you have these bottles of dirt,
0: yes.
1: And I saw a replica here.
0: Yes, yes. We ask community groups that are often multiracial, multigenerational, to dig soil at the spot of the lynching. We put them in the jars that have the names and the victims, and you can see those jars in our museum in Montgomery and on display here in Edinburgh. And the National Memorial represents this ongoing effort to create a great awareness about lynching. We want to put up a marker at every lynching site in the United States so that we don't forget, that we make that commitment of never again in the context of our own struggle. Freedom Monument Sculpture Park is a 17-acre space that we've built to dig deeply into the horrors of slavery, but also into the bigger meaning of what it took to survive, to endure. We have a boat that will take you there across the Alabama River, a place, a river that trafficked thousands of people. And you'll see holding pens, you'll see representations of art and sculpture that model the labor of cotton fields and things like that. We have actual dwellings from plantations that were about to be destroyed, and we brought them on our site. But the other thing we do at Freedom Monument Sculpture Park is talk about the strength and the character and the resilience of enslaved people. This is the other thing that I just think most people haven't appreciated. It would have been so easy if you were an enslaved woman and you'd been raped or you'd been violated or you just gave birth to a child to not want to love your child. Half of all enslaved people were separated from their children and their siblings and their parents. And it would be very tempting to say, I can't give my heart to this child because I know that child's going to be taken away from me. But most enslaved women did the opposite. They loved even harder because they didn't know. And the ability of enslaved people to love in the midst of agony is part of the legacy that I have inherited, that those are who are descendants of enslaved people. And I want us to appreciate their strength, their resilience, their character, their resolve. One of the exhibits we have in the museum and at the sculpture park are the ads that formerly enslaved people took out as soon as they were emancipated. Many people spent their last nickels and dimes placing ads in newspapers, looking for their children, looking for their siblings, looking for their parents. And it speaks to their love of one another. And that is also part of it. And so we end the Freedom Monument Sculpture Park experience with the National Monument to Freedom. It's this 43-foot tall, 150-foot wide, massive monument where we've taken the names of all 4 million emancipated black people listed in the 1870 census, which was the first time black people in this country could claim a surname that would be recognized by the government. And we have all of those names on the monument, and I see families come and people come and they find their family name and they put flowers in the little water, and it's emotional and it's intense, but it's joyous to connect with that legacy. And even though I was working on it for months and knew everything that we were doing, when they put up the panel that had my family name, I couldn't help but also shed a few tears because it made me appreciate the struggle, the sacrifice, the work that others have done before me to create the moment that I'm in.
1: We're talking to Brian Stevenson, founder and executive director of the Equal Justice Initiative. We'll be back with him in a minute. Here in Edinburgh, Scotland, we'll both be speaking today at the first ever, I think it's called, a Global Ideas Forum, talking about 250 years, the history of the United States. Stay with us.

0: Nobody knows the trouble I've seen performed by the Jason Max Ferdinand Singers in the Reflection Room at the Legacy Museum in Montgomery, Alabama. I just met Jason here. His singers are performing throughout the Edinburgh International Festival. He's now at University of Maryland, but in fact, Alabama was where
1: he spent a good part of his career at Oakwood University, which is in northern Alabama. It's an historically black college, and he developed a group there called the Aeolians, who became just world famous because of their skill in choral singing. He's an incredible musician and choral leader, and I'm thrilled that we've been able to work together with him and many other artists in our site.
0: His chorus sang together with the Royal Scottish Symphony and Chorus and the Lincoln Center, Jazz at Lincoln Center Theater, as they all performed Who Will Rise, Wynton Marsalis's remarkable symphony Saturday night.
1: When we dedicated that national monument I was talking about, both Wynton and Jason Max Ferdinand Singers were there together, and it was just an extraordinary moment. Those are both artists that appreciate the power of this history and how it can be elevated when we understand the music, the soundtrack that has made that struggle possible.
0: Well, this is Democracy Now!, democracynow.org. I'm Amy Goodman in Edinburgh, Scotland, here with Brian Stevenson, founder and executive director of the Equal Justice Initiative, which runs the Legacy Museum in Montgomery, Alabama, also the monument to those who have been lynched. Just to correct what I said earlier, thousands of people were lynched, but you've documented over 100,000 people talking about linking their names to those who were enslaved.
1: That's right. The 1870 census identifies 120,000 unique names that the 4 million formerly enslaved people adopted. And many of us still carry those names. And so those are the names you can find at the National Monument, at our Freedom Monument Sculpture Park. And the fourth site that we just opened is Montgomery Square, which takes this deep dive into the history of the Montgomery bus boycott and that 10-year period between 1955 and 1965, when Montgomery really gave birth to the civil rights movement and changed the world with the introduction of so many extraordinary people and the deconstruction of Jim Crow laws and racial apartheid and the passage of the Voting Rights Act. We think Montgomery plays a really important role in world history.
0: In the museum here and in Montgomery as well, you talk about people being grandfathered in. Mm-hmm. That term, the mm-hmm. grandfather clause, mm-hmm. was literal. Mm-hmm. Because blacks couldn't vote. Whites would not have been able to vote if they had to be able to read, for example.
1: That's right.
0: And so they were told, if your grandfather could vote, you can vote.
1: That's
0: and, of
1: right.
0: course, that wasn't the case for black people.
1: That's right. And that was the pretense to suggest that these literacy tests, these poll tests, were race neutral. Oh, no, it's not race neutral. You just have to be the grandchild of someone who could vote, which, of course, no formerly enslaved person would be. And we want people to understand just the intentionality behind disenfranchising black people. So when you come to our museum, we have actual questions that were from the poll tests that black people had to take. And there were questions like, how many jelly beans in this jar in front of you? And we have models of the jars at the museum. They'd ask things like, how many bubbles in a bar of soap? How many windows at the White House? These absurd questions. And when people take them, they realize just how cruel it is to kind of suggest, well, you can register to vote, but you have to pass this test.
0: Well, let's take this forward. We only have like 8 minutes left in this broadcast. There's so much to discuss. you talk about in slavery to lynching to the death penalty to mass incarceration. You say lynching is the stepchild of lynching. Death penalty is the stepchild of lynching. Explain. I mean, right through to you just arguing before the Wisconsin Supreme Court last week about why a 10-year-old should not be sentenced to life without parole. A 10-year-old.
1: That's right. And that's going to argument will be in September. But yes, that is still the work that I do. And I say that there is this connection because violence was the way in which we tried to maintain this racial order, this caste system. Black people weren't willingly going to drink out of inferior fountains or inferior bathrooms. They needed, the people with power had to use violence and threat. And so lynching became a mechanism for that. And people got so used to seeing violence in response to any kind of act of black independence or whatever, that when it became no longer possible, that's when you begin to see an increase in the use of the death penalty. And of course, we know that throughout most of the 20th century, the death penalty was disproportionately used against black people whose victims were white. When you look at the crime of rape, 87% of the people executed for the crime of rape in the United States were black men convicted of raping white women. And there's always unreliability. And so, yes, I don't think you can disconnect that history of lethal violence from the modern death penalty. And I've always argued that the death penalty isn't an issue that can be evaluated by asking whether people deserve to die for the crimes they've committed. I think the threshold question is whether we deserve to kill when we have a system that has been so compromised by this history of racial bigotry, when we have a system that makes so many mistakes. For every 8 people we've executed in the United States, we've identified one innocent person on death row who's been exonerated. It's a shocking rate of error that we would never tolerate in health safety or aviation safety. If somebody said, oh, 1 out of 8 apples has a toxin on it, and if you touch that apple, you'll die, we would stop eating apples. We would stop selling apples. And apples have value and virtue in ways that the death penalty doesn't. And our indifference to these problems, I think, is like the indifference that was exhibited during those decades of terror, violence, and lynching that we saw throughout this country. So I do think that the legacy of slavery can be seen not only in lynching, not only in segregation, but in the way we continue to tolerate bigotry and violence in our current carceral system, police violence, people being presumed dangerous and guilty because of their color. You can't disconnect these acts, these contemporary acts, from this larger history.
0: We spoke to Keith Lamar on Monday, live from Ohio's death row. The Ohio governor, Mike DeWine, the Republican governor, just granted him a 3-year reprieve from execution. He's now set to die January 2030, along with a few other men. Can you talk about what this means when this governor himself has come to be against the death penalty?
1: Yeah, I don't think there's any doubt that one day there will not be a death penalty in this country. I just think that the force of human progress, if we continue to struggle, will not tolerate.
0: How many states don't have the death penalty?
1: Right now, there are 27 states that still have a death penalty, but that represents a tremendous decline over the last 12 years. Over a dozen states have abolished the death penalty. The execution rates are at their lowest level in 30, 40 years. There are fewer and fewer people being sentenced to death. We don't have to kill people to show that killing is wrong. And in fact, I think sometimes when governments say we're going to kill you if we really have a problem with you, that actually stimulates the kind of violence that we're trying to prohibit. And so what I think Governor DeWine has recognized is what many of us recognize, which is that each of us is more than the worst thing we've ever done. I don't think anyone should be reduced to their worst act. None of us want to be judged that way. Someone who tells a lie doesn't want to just be a liar. Someone who takes something doesn't just want to be a thief for the rest of their life. And even if you kill someone, you aren't just a killer. And that's what the death penalty doesn't permit, is for you to be anything other than this crime. And so I think we've seen that act of mercy short term in Ohio, but we're going to see this in other states as well. I'm very hopeful that we'll see more commutations by executives, places like California, places across this country, North Carolina and other places. And I hope that we will push this forward.
0: President Trump's attack on history, you know, the tearing down the federal exhibit and Philadelphia's mall of George Washington owning slaves, for example, calling it racist to talk about this history. What is your response to erasing history?
1: Well, I think it's not only dishonest, I think it's unhealthy. You know, it's like saying to doctors, you're not allowed to tell people if they have high blood pressure or diabetes. We're going to ban you from doing it because we don't like to hear that. We don't want people to be worried about that. The truth is that if we're not honest about the conditions that undermine our health, if we don't have the ability to say, oh, no, you have this disease, then we can't get to treatment. We can't get to recovery. We can't get to healing. The same is true for a nation and its history. If we can't talk about segregation, if we can't talk about slavery, if we can't talk about lynching, we're not going to make the progress we need to make sure those things never happen again. I think a lot of what the president is saying and doing, despite his power, is desperate because we are pushing forward in a narrative struggle. And we have lifted up these voices. People have said, no, we're not going to tolerate bigotry any longer. And I think that threat of eliminating bigotry has pushed some people to act desperately. And that's what I see these orders and these kind of efforts at trying to sanitize a cultural institution from talking honestly about these histories. One thing I've learned through my work is that truth, crushed to earth, finds a way to rise again. There will not be a way possible in America to keep those of us who are insisting on being honest about history to be silent about this history.
0: You have Montgomery Square because you're celebrating the resistance, the best and worst of Alabama, from Rosa Parks and others sitting down on the bus to the march from Selma to Montgomery. Where is your hope nationally and globally?
1: Well, I do think we need to see more of a commitment to truth-telling. People often ask me, well, what can I do? I think learning is an action item. I think when we inform ourselves, we make ourselves capable of being fluent and responsive in a complex world, in a multiracial democracy. Too few know too little for the moment that we are in. So that's my hope, is that we can create a new landscape, a new way forward. I think there's something better waiting for us. I really do. I think there's something that feels more like freedom, more like equality, more like justice waiting for us in the United States. But to get there, we're going to have the courage to be honest about the things that hold us back. And this history of bigotry that we haven't confronted holds us back.
0: Well, I want to thank you so much, Brian Stevenson, founder and executive director of the Equal Justice Initiative, author of the best-selling book, Just Mercy, A Story of Justice and Redemption. We've been broadcasting from Edinburgh, Scotland, from Panmure House, a restored 17th century structure that served as the home for the Scottish philosopher Adam Smith. Thanks to Panmure House's director, Professor Adam Dixon, as well as Sarah Chung and Blair Bowers, and to our crew here, Jeff Williams and Pete Bailey and Juliet Dunlap and Colette Casher. We thank you so much for helping this broadcast be possible, as well as Dennis Moynihan and Hannah Elias, who are with us in Edinburgh, and our whole team in New York. I'll be with Brian Stevenson and Sarah Lewis with the documentarian Ken Burns and the former British Prime Minister Gordon Brown, as well as Wynton Marsalis and others today at 4 o'clock Edinburgh time at the King's Theatre, tomorrow at the Bertha Dock House in London.
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1: Hallo Leipzig, I'm speaking with Laura Meyer and Agata Patitek, who are from the Science Streets project that runs throughout August. We will come to exactly what that is in time. Welcome to Radio Blau.
2: Hello, Jolon. Thanks for having us.
3: Hey.
1: So how did you come up with the idea to make this project together?
2: It was actually one specific evening, I think, where we were just chatting and I was talking about always wanting to have comics and illustrations on, like, in the public space and in really big, maybe on some house facades. And Agatha was saying that it would be so cool to have science in these comics. And then we came up with the idea to, like, combine this. And ever since then, it just got bigger and bigger, I would say.
1: Laura, how did you become an illustrator?
2: So this is a very typical, I started drawing as a child and drew a lot as a child kind of answer. I made my own little picture books already and drew lots of comics. Back then mainly about horses, now about other things. And then I started studying communication design in my bachelor's, did my master's in illustration. And since then, I'm a freelance illustrator working on different projects as commissions. And yeah, that's still what I'm doing.
1: So how about you, Agatha? What brought you into the field of studying the brain? Is that horses' brains or human brains?
3: People who can't sing brains, actually. Mm-hmm. I was always really interested in music and alongside playing it, in my teenage years, I started getting fascinated about what's happening during when we learn an instrument and also, of course, how it comes out, how about emotions when you play music. And that's why I started studying neuroscience. And in my initial career choice, I was looking at perception of music. And then this kind of a long way and along my career changed into many other aspects of neuroscience that I now find interesting.
1: So the Science Streets project is a form of science communication. Science can be very precise and careful work, and perhaps there are risks involved in communicating this with a non-specialized audience. What challenges did you face making it approachable whilst keeping it accurate or faithful?
2: Yes. Like you say, a key essence of good science communication is, and but at the same time a key challenge as well of good science communication, is to have the science simple and engaging, but communicated without creating any wrong scientific takeaways. And this is like one of the main things we discussed a lot at the beginning when we started the project. And then we actually chose not to explain the science in very much detail. Like it's, for example, often done in infographics. But rather we kind of, with Science Streets, we kind of embed the science in everyday life examples or relatable analogies. So now each comic shows a situation where the scientific process has a noticeable effect that you as the person in this moment would feel. Yeah.
1: Have you got something to say also,
3: yeah,
1: Agatha?
3: Of course. So this approach makes the topics more relatable, but they can also introduce bias or oversimplification. And so to reduce some of these risks, each scientist worked directly with the illustrator. And before any type of drawing, they had meetings where they had to discuss any form of misinterpretation, but also possible cliches that shouldn't be fed, or any biases that they might have themselves while creating the comics. And once they've had these discussions and they've come up with the best everyday life example, the storyboard and final comic were then reviewed, also by us, but also by for the scientific accuracy and the clarity.
1: Okay, so these posters will be all around Leipzig, but in different places there's posters through an advertising company, is that right? Can you describe a couple of the posters for us and the research behind them?
2: Sure. Let's do ours. because actually Agatha's research group and I as an illustrator did one of the comics together with Great. The topic body-brain interaction. So in this comic, you see a person as the main character on two different days, let's say day one and day two. And both of the days, the person is trying to catch the bus. On the first day, the person is on time. It's all very chill. They are whistling. It's all good. And on the second day, they are very rushed. They almost miss the bus. Their heart is pounding. They have to run. So their lungs are kind of exhausted. But they both catch the bus on both days and they find themselves in the same situation on the bus, but in very different bodily states. One is, like I say, heart very relaxed, the other one heart beating super fast. And then in the third and the last panel of the comic, they are again in the same situation, but in this situation, lots of people enter the bus. It gets super noisy, super loud, kind of smelly, like lots of distractions. The person one, or no, it's the same person.

0: functions form the central autonomic network. And these regions are not only processing the information from the body, but are also related to emotion, to perception, attention, memory. And so the key message there is that circuits that keep the body in balance and regulated also interact with our perception and influence how we might act.
1: So when someone sees a poster on the street and wants to find out more about the subject, how can they do so?
0: There is a QR code on each poster, and it's the question pointing willst du wissen wie, do you want to know how? And it points to this QR code where you can scan, and it leads to the specific topic. There is also questions asked in depth, and also some video interviews from medical practitioners and researchers providing more interesting facts, and also a viewpoint on how any of these topics might relate to medicine of the future. Of course, you feel welcome to explore anything on the website, but also other projects part of the Wissenschaft Jahr or Medicine, the Science Year, Medicine of the Future, which we are also part of. Mm-hmm. And this is also why a lot of the topics relate to, for instance, things like prevention or personalized medicine.
1: I also read on the website that there are a couple of events that are part of the program. Can you tell us about these?
2: Sure. On the one hand, the project is funded within the Science Year 2026, Medicine of the Future. Like Agatha just mentioned, it's an initiative by the German Federal Ministry of Research, Technology and Space. And with them, we are having an event for kids. This is happening on the 26th of September in the Neuen Rathaus in Leipzig. And it's part of the Familienspielefest, which is happening there. It starts at 1 p.m. And we, as Science Streets, have a station there where kids can come and learn about a neuroscientific topic, and they can draw their own science comic with us. And Science Streets is also funded by the Daimler & Benz Foundation under the funding line Innovative Science Communication. And with them, we're having our closing event. That one is on the 5th of September. It's part of the bigger Art and Science Open Air, which is a festival by the three Max Planck Institutes here in Leipzig. And this one starts at 12 at lunchtime. And we as Science Streets exhibit all our comics again. We have a game to explore all the topics. And you can meet the scientists and illustrators, and there's pizza and music, and it's, a nice open air.
1: And so that's in Heidelberg bis Wolkig.
2: That's in Heidelberg Wolkig, yes.
1: And that's in the west side of Leipzig near the Plagwitzer Bahnhof.
0: Exactly.
1: Great. And so everybody in Leipzig, you can look out for these posters on the street around Leipzig, mostly in the center, but in some other places too. And we'll give you some details later to remind you. But thank you so much for joining us in the studio here, Agatha and Laura. Yeah,
0: thanks so much.
3: Ja, das war das Projekt Science Streets. 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

And this is what the apocalypse will sound like. But it'll be loud as a mushroom cloud. It'll sound like Final Jeopardy, but somehow be ghostly, like a Glockenspiel, like the testing of bombs or the tapping of

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There will be no angels with swords, man, I don't think so. No jubilant beings in the sky above, man, I don't think so. And it won't look like those old movies, neither. There will be no drag racing through the bombed out streets. No shareholders will be orbiting the earth, man, neither. It'll be hard to recognize each other through our oxygen masks. The successful sons of businessmen will set their desks on fire while five-star generals of the free world weep in the oil-choked tide.

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Or is it to find everything I've lost or have been in search of? Or is it to return to the things to which there is no more returning?

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0: You're listening to Tectonic, a production of WFMU in Jersey City, New Jersey. Tectonic covers our shift to a digital future, exploring technology, how it affects us, and what we can do about it. And now, today's episode. Hey, everybody. Welcome to another episode of Tectonic. My name is Mark Hurst. I'll be your host for the next hour. So happy to be here with you today. Thanks for joining. We're going to be talking about data centers. The episode is called Data Center Disasters. If you go to the episode page for today's show, which you can find at tectonic.fm, T-E-C-H, tonic.fm, and just click on Data Center Disasters, you'll see front and center a meme image that is, I think, a remix of an actual image from SimCity. You remember that old video game where you could build your own city and put down roads and hospitals and schools and businesses and things, and then see the city come alive with little cars on the roads and things? Well, what was fun, of course, for everybody, after you built a city, which was kind of interesting, but of course, you wanted to wreak some disaster on the town just to see what the game did with it. And so there's a disasters menu in SimCity, and you could choose things like fire, flood, tornado, a monster. That was always fun. They'd have some Godzilla-type thing stomping around. But whoever remixed this into a meme added a new disaster for this SimCity world, and it was data center. Now, if you have been paying attention to the news recently, you have probably heard some sort of coverage about data centers. It seems to be everywhere now. All sorts of media sources, big and small, are talking about this issue. This, by the way, is not particularly new for longtime Tectonic listeners. We've talked about data centers for years, having warned everyone that this scourge was coming, and I've talked to journalists and activists about how data centers are preying on vulnerable communities, and in some cases, countries outside the U.S. where the big tech companies are more able to bully their way in and suck down the power and in some cases the water from the local communities. There's also another, and I want to acknowledge this at the beginning because I'm not going to, I don't have another story on this, but I just want to remind you that another aspect of the data center problem that I covered on a past show was Elon Musk's data center in Memphis, which is a giant data center that apparently needs so much energy in order to operate that the local power grid could not supply enough electricity. So he put in these gas turbines that are, of course, fueled by natural gas, and they spin and they make a lot of noise and they do generate power. So they are generating the amount of power that this AI data center needs in order to power Grok, you know, the AI engine that I've also covered on a past show that was saying completely inappropriate things to miners, you know, like send nudes. That was Elon Musk's Grok. That is an AI bot that is powered by AI data centers like this thing in Memphis. But it's located in a neighborhood called Boxtown, which is historically black neighborhood, and it is now at risk. The kids in that neighborhood are now at risk of higher rates of asthma because of the air pollution, not to mention the carcinogens that these generators are spewing into the air. So what you have is the data centers are almost always being constructed in politically vulnerable areas, either in the U.S. or outside. They are being used to power the AI engines of the big tech companies, which have their own knock-on effects that we've covered. And they are raising utility prices for residents. They are, in some cases, having effects on the water table. Some of them are drawing down vast quantities of water. In some cases, we don't even know how much because the big tech companies are less and less interested in officially measuring and reporting on their water usage of these data centers. And then there's the noise pollution and the air pollution. And then just the general usage of land, what could have been a healthy ecosystem for this giant construction, for what? You know, for what? So that we can have more grok in our lives, which nobody needs. So that's why there is so much media coverage right now, because there are so many negatives, especially for the nearby residents, just like the residents of Boxtown and Memphis, or increasingly many other suburban communities across the U.S. that are now having to deal with AI data centers. And it's not just suburban, it's also rural areas as well. In what used to be farm country, communities are often bringing in data centers. Not that the citizens are asking for it, but because of the non-disclosure agreements that the big tech companies force on local officials, the citizens often have no idea what the deal is until the Amazon, the Google, the Facebook / Meta, the Microsoft data center comes in and starts construction and then operations. It's a huge problem across the U.S. and across the world. So I wanted to run a show about data center disasters, talking about the disastrous effects on these local communities and really, by extension, on all of us as we are normalizing this intrusion of big tech construction and pollution into our lives everywhere. And one of the people, I wanted to start with the good news. I don't often start with good news, but I wanted to start with good news in this case, which is that Willie Nelson has spoken out. If you want links to any of these stories, by the way, you can find them all. Today's episode page has quite a few links, and you can find them on the episode page. Again, it's tectonic.fm, T-E-C-H, tonic.fm, and you will see the data center disasters episode. I want to read you what Willie Nelson, he posted this. Unfortunately, I believe it was a Facebook post, but maybe his team put it up. The important thing is that Willie Nelson either wrote or had someone write, and he approved it and signed his name to this. He writes, "I grew up in Abbott, and I still have a home there with farmed land where I can still see stars at night. And now our community, like many others, needs to fight against data centers invading our land. The last thing we need is a loud, water-thieving, light-polluting data center anywhere near our town, or any others for that matter. The strength of rural America has never come from big industrial footprints. It comes from generations of people, open spaces, local businesses, and a connection to the land. All of America deserves thoughtful stewardship that doesn't steal farmland, where our essential shared food is grown, and small family farmers' livelihoods, and not data centers that only destroy the environment around them. Whoever controls food and water controls the masses. Let's not allow our own demise or give up control over necessary resources in the U.S. and especially in Abbott." Signed, Willie Nelson. Well, he said it better than I could. I mean, this is someone who has been in just about everywhere across the U.S. He knows the rural situation both in his hometown and elsewhere, and he's seeing it go up in Abbott. He's seeing a data center go up, or they're considering it. And so I appreciate that Willie Nelson has come out publicly and forcefully against these projects, and I hope that we're going to hear similar pushback from other prominent voices in the arts, in politics, in media, coming out against the, as Willie Nelson put it, the invasion of big tech into our communities. One of the people who wrote, has put up videos about the AI data center intrusion was this guy, Charlie Behrens, who's located in Wisconsin. Now, he did this thing called the Manitowoc Minute that was on every few days throughout 2024 and 2025. I think he finished up this series about a year ago. But what he says in this Manitowoc Minute is still totally relevant to what's happening today. I think since then, Charlie Behrens has gone on to a stand-up comedy tour, but I hope that he, as one of these up-and-coming, maybe somewhat prominent voices, is continuing to speak out against AI data centers. But he got fairly well known for these little videos. I wanted to play you what he said about data centers going up in Wisconsin about a year ago. Here it is.
1: Port Washington, Wisconsin just approved a massive AI data center because apparently the Common Council got blackmailed by a robot. Folks, that's why you only send fish pics. Here is what the data center's going to look like. Shit. However, Silicon Valley applauds the decision for building another massive data center anywhere other than Silicon Valley. Folks, Wisconsin's becoming a dumping ground for these AI data centers as these tech douchebags know we got a lot of fresh water in the Great Lakes. For now. But these things have been replacing farms and forests all over Wisconsin. So get ready to say goodbye, America's Dairyland, and hello, America's Motherboard. That license plate's gonna suck eggs. Now, on the one hand, this data center may destroy the land, take water from farmers, pollute the Great Lakes, pleasure the devil, lower property values because of light and sound pollution, also lower the aquifers, screw up your water pressure, increase power bills, force neighboring towns to put up power lines they don't want, shout out West Bend, create very few jobs that will quickly be replaced by robots, and did I mention pleasure the devil? But on the other hand, without these data centers, AI wouldn't be able to take our jobs or end all of humanity. So, you know, it's a balancing act here, folks. You gotta take the bad with the terrible. And we're not doing it for us. No, this is America. It is our civic duty to make sure the billionaires become trillionaires with no expense spared, especially our own. Now, look, folks, I don't live in Port Washington, all right? I live a walleye's whiz away. But I can tell you this much. I watched the Common Council meeting, and I saw each and every one of you get up there and say you didn't want this data center. And then what'd the Common Council do? They said, yeah, we hear ya. Well, that's got to be a no-go. This isn't the federal government, okay? It's supposed to work. Here in Wisconsin, we care about people, and we care about walleyes and ducks. We don't give a loon's toot about Silicon Valley. I don't know what's going on with your Common Council, Port Washington. Maybe they're drinking the water coming out of a data center. It's not too late, though. Port Washington, don't give up the fight. And everyone else, make sure your Common Council ain't pulling the same crap. I don't want Wall-E. I want Wall-I. And I think you do, too. Well, folks, that is your Man to Walk Minute special report. As always, go Packers and the Bears.
0: Okay. And a little crack on the Bears at the end. So that, again, was Charlie Behrens with his Man to Walk Minute from about a year ago, but you heard him talk about the same downsides that Willie Nelson was describing in his public letter. The light and noise pollution, the water thievery, as Willie Nelson put it, that farmers need. As Charlie Behrens put it, we have a lot of fresh water in the Great Lakes for now. So this is a problem that is plaguing communities in Texas and Wisconsin, north, south, east, and west. And it's starting to get, as I said, a lot of media coverage. So here are just a couple of the news stories that have come out recently that I've noticed. One was this, in Futurism, there's a story called Google Data Center Announces Plans to Pave Over Protected Wetlands. So this is from Fort Wayne, Indiana. Google is descending onto that community to put up an AI data center. And as the Futurism article puts it, this isn't particularly a massive footprint, but what distinguishes it is that a couple of the acres of the proposed development are protected wetlands that Google is now proposing to put pavement over in order to install their data center. And again, what you have to do when you look at these stories is don't think so much about the scale of each one. Anything that you see, if it's an acre here, 2 acres there, 4 acres there, you have to multiply it by some number of thousands of examples happening across the U.S. and just in the U.S. Don't even get started on the other countries that are dealing with this. So just across the U.S., any sort of local example, you have to, in your mind, multiply by a factor of several thousand to get some basic sense of the scale of what we're dealing with. And of course, just the normative power of this. If this is allowed to go through in Fort Wayne, then what happens the next time Google wants to pave over another protected wetland or another protected ecosystem? They have to be stopped at some point so that we can begin the process of rolling all this back. there are data centers that are much larger than that Google Fort Wayne, Indiana example. Another example I came across was in the New York Times. This is from July 27, 2026. The headline was, "How Meta," that is to say Facebook, "got everything it wanted in a secret Louisiana data center deal." And this is a huge data center campus, really, that they are proposing or they're planning to put up in Louisiana. It's a project that is big enough to cover nearly 6 square miles. This is a huge project in Louisiana. And the kicker is all of this was done under NDA, that is to say, under non-disclosure agreements. So local officials are dealing with Facebook / Meta officials, and the Facebook Meta folks say, look, if you want any money from us, if you want to have any dealings with us, you have to sign an agreement that promises, under threat of prosecution, that you will not tell your constituents who voted you in to represent them, you promise you will not tell your constituents anything about this deal. Not that the deal is happening, none of the terms, not even that Facebook Meta wants to bring its sludge factory into your area. And the officials, for whatever reason, whatever calculus they have in their minds about, I guess, the money that they believe they have been told is going to flow into the community, they signed the NDAs and they're off to the races dealing with Zuckerberg's minions. And so that's how these things happen, whether it's Google coming in to pave a wetland in Indiana, or it's Facebook coming in to install its sludge factory over 6 square miles in Louisiana. The local officials sign NDAs, and that's why the constituents of these places are unable to speak out in advance. We did hear in that Charlie Barron's piece I played before that there were citizens who spoke up during what was called a common council meeting. So there are examples of pushback, but the big tech companies, knowing that they are doing something that's harming the citizens of the community, knowing full well, they demand that the local officials sign these NDAs. Now, I will say, if you ask one of the big tech folks why they are forcing NDA, by the way, this should be totally be illegal, but why they are forcing the officials to sign NDAs, their excuse is, well, we don't want our competitors to know that we're doing this, which is such an empty excuse. Like, can Google not guess that Facebook is interested in installing data centers? I mean, sorry, it should be illegal. The noise and water and air pollution and ecosystem destruction of a big tech data center should at least come up for some discussion from the citizens who are living in those areas. And yet it often does not happen. I wanted to give you an example of one of the rare times when citizens actually do get a voice. There's this place in Wisconsin, speaking of Wisconsin, called Wisconsin Rapids. And at the Wisconsin Rapids Public Library, not long ago, former Mayor Eric Adams showed up. Now, you might be wondering, what is former New York City Mayor Eric Adams doing in Wisconsin at an official meeting? I mean, it's not like he's taking a vacation there or visiting friends or something. No, why is he there in any kind of official capacity? Well, he's not there as the mayor, of course, anymore. His term as mayor is over. There were many allegations of corruption by him and by people within his administration. But somehow now he has popped up in Wisconsin, and he apparently is being paid to try to sell the local citizens on the idea of a data center. And I wanted to play you some of this because I found it very entertaining to hear how the citizens of Wisconsin Rapids took the idea of former New York City mayor, who they know all about, coming to their town to try to sell them on the idea of a data center. So I want to play you, I'm not going to play you the whole thing, but I want to play you this excerpt when Eric Adams first showed up and what it was like when he first opened his mouth. Basically, he says, "My name is Eric Adams, and I want you to hear what happens next. So this is from Wisconsin Rapids in, I believe it was in late July 2026, as Adams tried to sell the citizens there on a data center.
2: And as I look around the room to see the signs, you clearly have shared your thoughts around this issue. And one of my colleagues sent me a post that says a whole high profile person is coming to your town. And I said, who's that? Let me tell you something. My name is Eric Adams.
0: Okay, that was Eric Adams' intro in Wisconsin Rapids. And one thing I really appreciated about that, even before the booing started, was how he completely bombed in his idea of an opening joke. Did you spot it? He said, I see your signs, and I heard that a prominent person was coming to your town, and I said, who's that? And it's not a single person laughs, although he has a little chuckle at his own joke. And then he just moves on and says, well, let me tell you this, I'm Eric Adams, and then it just goes from there. And the rest of the meeting, it's his address, his comments to the Wisconsin Rapids citizens was a little over 8 minutes, and it was just punctuated by those moments of booing and heckling. And so for a lot, I'm not going to play you the long segment where he's just saying, I'm going to listen. I want you to listen. I'm going to listen. I want you to listen. He keeps saying that over and over. And then when people finally settle down, he says that he would like to tell them a couple of stories. And this is where he thinks he's really going to make his consulting fee, because he's going to explain to these irritated citizens how much AI is going to help. And notice here, he's selling a data center, but the way he sells the data center is by talking about the benefits of AI. And if you have seen people, have you seen the tech bros and or the boosters try to sell people on the idea of AI, there's always one place they tend to go, and that is healthcare. And so listen to how Eric Adams talks about the magic that is going to come to all of them if they allow the data center into their town, the magic of what happens in healthcare. Here's Eric Adams with these two stories.
2: And I want to share, before I turn it over to Anton, I just want to share one story with you. My close friend, mother, passed away from breast cancer. And she was petrified over following the trajectory of her grandmother who died from breast cancer, following her mother. And she went to Sloan Kettering Cancer Center. And at Sloan Kettering Cancer Center, they were able to use artificial intelligence to early identify her breast cancer. And the same
3: at Riverview
2: happened when I was diagnosed with type 2 diabetes. The doctor told me, Eric, in a year, you're going to lose your sight. You're going to lose some fingers and toes. You're going to have surgery. Using my doctor, an AI, early diagnosis.
3: Simple
2: and so when
3: blood
2: we start
3: test.
2: Talking about, as one gentleman stated to me, when we start talking about, as you asked the question, sir, when we start talking about our hate of technology, when we start talking about
0: We're not going to All right, so that was Eric Adams with these two stories. One is, he says, a friend of mine got diagnosed with breast cancer thanks to artificial intelligence. And then he said, in my own case, I was diagnosed with type 2 diabetes with artificial intelligence. And someone from the crowd, you can hear, say, it's a blood test. So I find it really amusing that the pitch that's always coming out of Silicon Valley is that there's this magic device that's going to revolutionize healthcare, that is irreplaceable, and all you have to do is allow us to install these massive data centers, and amazing things are going to happen. What's different here is that we're actually hearing the voice of people who know that that's not true. And so it's very satisfying to hear the heckling and the booing from the citizens in that public meeting. The other interesting thing about that clip is that Eric Adams you can see he's starting to get a little bit irritated because people are not buying this pitch at all. And so he speaks out of his irritation, and at the very end he says, you don't have to show that you have this hatred of technology, as though if you disagree with an AI data center, you must hate technology. I mean, that is such a such a cliched criticism of tech critics. Well, you must be I'm intentionally misusing the term here. You must be some sort of Luddite. If you don't like my idea, you must be a Luddite. You must not like any technology at all, which of course is totally unfair, and it just irrelevant to the discussion. These people do not want a data center that is having all those negative effects, and saying that it's a magic healthcare device does not help. So there's one other clip. This one's pretty short. I wanted to show that Eric Adams continues to get a little more irritated, and he finally falls back on one last argument for why people should go ahead and accept the idea of a data center in Wisconsin Rapids. Here it is.
2: What we want to do is to show you that when we heard how other companies did not produce the right product, we said that we wanted to hear the concerns across the country, and we wanted to produce a product that you can look at and examine so that we know if we like it or not. If we like it or not, folks, data centers are going to be here.
0: And those are the citizens of Wisconsin Rapids reacting to Eric Adams' final attempt at a pitch of a data center, telling them whether you like it or not, data centers are going to be here. And let me just give a little speaking tip to anyone who is thinking of being hired by big tech to hawk these sludge factories elsewhere, that you don't want to go in public and say you're going to get it whether you like it or not. That's not a very effective pitch, but, you know, what do I know? That's just my two cents. Anyway, Eric Adams deservedly got booed and heckled and yelled at, and people were saying things like, well, why don't you put one in your backyard? And that leads me to the next set of clips that I wanted to play for you. As I said, there's a lot of media coverage about these data center disasters everywhere. And one kind of clip that I have been noticing is TV news. I'm talking local TV, not the national broadcast, but like the local network affiliate has news for the town or the city. And where these data centers are coming up, they are starting to cover it. And I found three different clips, and they all are very similar. One is from Southern New Jersey, one is from Virginia, in Northern Virginia, and one is from Southwest Michigan. Okay, so New Jersey, Virginia, Michigan. All three are local affiliates doing their local TV news, and all three go and do the man on the street interviews with residents who are living not too far from a data center that's being constructed or is in operation, and they get an audio recording of what the data center sounds like. And so what I want to play, I'm not going to play the whole news clip. You get the idea. I'm sure you've seen news clips of them talking to different residents about different issues. I just wanted to play the clip of the data center noise so that we could hear this. Here is New Jersey. So that's the sound of a data center. This is recorded by a resident who's not far, living not far. This is from their house of the data center in southern New Jersey. Okay, and now let's move on to Virginia. I'm going to play you this one. This is Northern Virginia data center. Some of these data centers operate 24/7. Some of them are at different frequencies. Sometimes they're loud and sometimes they're not. It depends on the data center. It's hard to say one thing about all data centers, but when they are operating, they all tend to make a huge amount of noise. And finally, I want to play you this sound of the Southwest Michigan data center. This is recorded by a resident who lives directly across the street and has lived there. This was an elderly couple that was featured in the news story. They have lived in that house for I forget how many decades. So, of course, the data center is brand new. When they first moved in, there was no data center. The data center moved in across the street from them. And this is what it sounds like from the data center. Here it is.

So, I just find it really interesting that people say, well, AI, the boosters say, well, AI is in the cloud. You know, as though it's this inoffensive place, ethereal, it doesn't affect anybody, it's just out in the sky somewhere. And yet, clouds don't sound like this, but AI does. This is the cloud. Imagine living across the street from that. And if this is one of those data centers that goes 24/7, you basically can never open a window, you can't go out onto your deck. This is what it sounds like. So I have a modest proposal that I think would solve a lot of problems. That would it would allow the oligarchs to have their data centers. It would solve the noise pollution and air pollution problem from communities like Boxtown in Memphis and what's happening in New Jersey, Virginia, and Michigan. Everybody would happy. It would be happy. The oligarchs would have their sludge factories if they really want them. It all comes down to this. The data centers need to be constructed on the properties of the oligarchs' mansions. That's it. If we can just put the data centers, you know, like Mark Zuckerberg, he loves constructing these giant data centers like in Louisiana, right? So if he's really into it, let's not build it in Louisiana. Let's go to Hawaii, where he has pushed native Hawaiian families off of their land so that he can expand his little empire there. And let's put a data center right next to his mansion so it does this 24/7. I think that would work well. Yeah. As long as Zuck is fine, that's cool. Then he can run his little sludge factory as much as he wants. Now, he would have to have his permanent residence there if he wants to then fly back to Silicon Valley and he wants to sleep in a different house. Well, I'm sorry, the rule applies there too. Wherever he sleeps, he's going to have a data center on the property. And so if he's in Silicon Valley, for instance, we can put this one in and he can listen to that. Anyway, that's my modest proposal for data centers. As the woman said in Wisconsin Rapids, put it in your backyard. And I think she's right. That's what we should propose. Do not construct any more data centers in communities that don't want them, which is all of them. And in fact, we're going to have to take down the ones that shouldn't have been there in the first place because of illegal NDAs. And instead, the oligarchs can still have their data centers, the AI sludge factories. We just need to construct them on their own properties, right next to the mansions where they sleep at night. And then everybody will be happy. Okay, I think it would be nice to have a little break from that sound of the data centers. Let's go to a quick song. It's about a minute by Hovey Benjamin. And I want to say thanks to Ken and Kenya both for sending me this song. This song is called Data Center, and I thought it would be important for us to play this during the Data Center Disasters show. This is, as I said, just about a minute long, and here is Hovey Benjamin with Data Center.

city. I don't need my water to be clean. Line goes up when I look at my screen. Rent goes up like year after year. Every year. Hey, data center, get over here.

0: center in my house, in my house. I want a data center in my room, in my room. Like, f*** it, man. World probably ends soon.
1: And that was Data Center by Hovey Benjamin, taking the perspective of the boosters who were trying to sell us on the idea, hey, maybe your rent will go down. Don't worry about the noise pollution and all the other downsides and harms to the ecosystems and kids and everybody else. Maybe your rent will go down. Maybe, maybe, maybe. And that is the song that they want us to sing as they're making their secret pitches to the city council. Now, I mentioned the news stories in Virginia, New Jersey, and Michigan, and all three of them had, as I said, they were very similar because they started with recordings by residents of the data center in the neighborhood, and then all three of them went and got a statement from the data center company. And I'm not going to play the whole thing. These are just very quick statements from the data center companies, and I want to see if you can figure out what the similarity is in all three data center company statements. Let's go to New Jersey first. Here it is.
2: Data One, owner of the data center, did get back to us. They said in a statement, "We appreciate the support of city leaders and the patience of the Vineland community during the temporary construction phase of our new data center. While this remains an active construction site, we understand concerns about ambient noise in the area. Based on recent inspections and acoustical monitoring conducted by the Cumberland County Health Department, our site is operating in full compliance with Vineland City noise ordinance limits. We take our role as a community partner seriously and will continue deploying sound reduction measures to minimize any impact on our neighbors." Siobhan McCurl.
1: Okay, so that was New Jersey, and why don't we listen to Michigan? Again, your goal is to see if you can spot the similarity. Of course, they're all defending themselves, but there's something specific that I'm looking for. Here's Michigan.
3: "I reached out to Hyperscale Data and received a statement which reads in part, quote, 'We have been part of Dowagiac for 5 years and take the recent concerns raised by residents seriously. As we complete our operational transition away from cryptocurrency mining and toward AI compute infrastructure and advanced robotics, we intend to do our part to help reduce overall sound levels in the area. Roughly half of the mining equipment is already offline, and we expect the rest to be shut down completely within the next 3 months. We remain committed to being a good neighbor and believe the steps we are taking reflect that."
1: Okay, and that was Michigan. By the way, it was interesting to hear that what they were doing before, they claim that they're no longer doing, but they were doing Bitcoin mining. So you see, again, the connection between crypto and AI. It's the same guy, it's the same tech bros, the same money, the same companies. When they saw that Bitcoin was not going to usher in their billionaire dreams, then they pivoted, as they like to say, over to AI and sludge. And so it's the same data centers doing the same stuff. Let's hear the statement from the Virginia news story, what the data center company said there.
4: "Now, Vantage Data Center sent us a statement saying they take being a good corporate neighbor seriously. A spokesperson says, 'We want to assure you and the community that our operations are fully compliant with all local noise ordinances, and this has been verified by third-party sound studies.' We will keep following that one."
1: Okay, so you've heard from New Jersey, Michigan, and Virginia, all three data center companies defending themselves. But what was the key parallel? What was the similarity from between all three? They took the feedback, what was it, seriously. We take it seriously. We take the community feedback seriously. We take the comments seriously. We take, they're so serious. They're taking everything so seriously. They're just not actually decreasing the noise. And they're not actually changing their behavior. They're just taking things seriously. So as you hear more news stories about these data centers popping up everywhere, I want you to listen for that key word, that they take things seriously. That means, as so often, it means the opposite, that they actually do not care and they will continue doing whatever they want to do. One other story that I wanted to bring up, we may only have time for one more, maybe two, but I wanted to make sure that I covered this 404 Media story. This is from July 25, 2026. And the headline is, AI companies are buying tons of old books because they're free of AI slop. And so this requires a little bit of explanation, because we've talked about the harms of these data centers, and we've talked about the secrecy of the deals, and we've listened to the sounds of data centers, and we've talked about how residents are speaking out, and we've heard some of those as they talk back to Eric Adams. We've heard all of that, but I just want to dwell briefly on what all of this is for. It's all for training and running these AI models, these AI engines. As I said, that giant data center in Boxtown in Memphis that's spewing carcinogens into the air, that's there to operate Grok, which is Elon Musk's incredibly toxic AI engine that I've covered on past shows. These AI data centers, they are employed for occasionally some helpful things, but for the most part, what they are driven by is plagiarism and theft. They are sucking in all of the information from the public web, and they are spewing out this regurgitated, extruded text and music and video that's just sloppifying the entire internet. Well, it's gotten so bad that to train new models, to train new versions of the models, they're running out of fresh content that's not vomit, you know, regurgitated out of some other AI, because the internet has gotten so sloppified. So the AI companies are now looking for more sources of AI-free content. And where they're finding it, as 404 Media is pointing out, is in old books. These are old books that have not been scanned in. They haven't been plagiarized yet by the models. These are old. Many of them are rare. Many of them are beautifully hardbound. You know, they're at rare bookstores or in old libraries. The AI companies want to consume these books. Now, when I say they want to consume them, you might think, well, that just means they're going to, you know, carefully scan them and do character recognition to get the text digitally into their models and do whatever processing they need. Unfortunately, that's not the extent of it. When I say that the AI companies want to destroy these books, I mean they want to physically destroy the books. Because here's what's happening, and this is covered by a Futurism article that was commenting or recovering the 404 Media piece. As the Futurism headline puts it, AI companies are buying antique books, ingesting their contents to train models, and then destroying them at incredible scale. So what happens is that when an AI company gets one of these rare, often fragile, irreplaceable, hardbound books, what they do is they put it into a scanning machine that reads individual pages, and they're not going to take the time, like let's say the Internet Archive does, to pay a human being to turn the page while they scan each page in turn, thereby preserving the book. No. They have to operate at scale, and they don't care about any harms that come with that process. So what the AI companies do is they rip the spine off of the book. They basically destroy the book in order to get at the individual sheets of paper, and then they feed the individual sheets of paper into their industrial-sized scanner. And when that's done, they just have basically a shredded old book on their hands, and they're not going to go to the trouble of putting it back together, rebinding it, re-gluing it. Why would they do that? Because they don't care about the book. They want to destroy the book. They just want to ingest and plagiarize the matter inside. So I've read a lot of AI-related stories recently. I mean, they're coming out more and more every day, and I've read a lot of data center-related stories, and in many cases, they're the same topic, as we're hearing. This story was one of the most disturbing AI/data center-related stories that I have come across in recent months, and that's because I love books.

the scanned material, remember, is going straight into the AI sludge factory. It's not like they're destroying it, shredding it, scanning it, and then posting it for everybody to read in some sort of internet archive sort of way. No, they're doing it in order to ingest the contents and plagiarize it so that they can feed their slop engine more fresh content. Why? Because growth at any cost. And they have to continue growing and growing and growing. So what that means, friends, is if there's a rare book out there somewhere that you value or that you've been eyeing in your local bookshop, if you have the money, go ahead and buy it now and put it in your personal library. Because sooner or later, the AI, if that has anything of value in it that's valuable to an AI company from Silicon Valley is going to come along, purchase that book, and destroy it. And no one will ever be able to hold that book or read it ever again. This, I'm sorry to end on kind of a bummer note, but what we're facing here is a civilization scale extinction event. Yes, even if we're still alive and we have some functioning surveillance phones, what kind of a civilization do we have if we have destroyed all of our books to feed some plagiarism slop sludge engine? Why? So some oligarch can buy one more mansion on Hawaii or in Argentina or somewhere? Like I said, we can solve that problem really quick if they put the data centers on the property right next to the mansions where they lay their heads at night to go to sleep. There's this meme on the episode page. You can find it at tectonic.fm, T-E-C-H, tonic.fm, and the data center disasters episode. There's this meme that someone posted not long ago on Blue Sky, and the scene is a historian discussing the Library of Alexandria. And you know what happened to the Library of Alexandria. You know, it all burned down, and we lost countless irreplaceable treasures of books that no one ever got to read or hold again. And looking at that example of the Library of Alexandria, the meme says, an Anthropic executive says, oh, hold on. Oh, wait. No, that's really cool. Let's just do that. And that is what Anthropic and the other AI companies are after. They want to destroy our intellectual heritage, our cultural heritage, so that they can feed their slop engines. And that, in addition to everything else I've talked about, that's what's at stake. So if you can get yourself to a local community meeting, a zoning meeting, a board meeting, a common council meeting in your town, your city, your county, go to it and let the decision makers know what you think about Silicon Valley sludge factories coming to your town. Tell them exactly what you think. And if you need some ideas, go back and listen to what people in Wisconsin Rapids told to Eric Adams. That's about all the time I have for you today. Until next time, friends, I have some homework for you. I want you to avoid Apple, abandon Amazon, forget Facebook, and whatever you do, get off Google. And there's only one song, really, that we could end with today, of course, by Lulu Lewis. It's Destroy All Data. I'll see you next time.

0: County is known as the data center capital of the world, but residents who live next door to some of them say they're producing noise that's not only annoying, but debilitating. Imagine hearing loud hums or white noise like this right here. Yeah, that hum, that noise, no matter what time of day, since last year. This is the reality, according to some of our neighbors in Sterling. And that's where we find our Matthew Torres this afternoon, who spoke to residents and county leaders about the growing concern.
1: Don't be fooled by the tranquil sounds of nature.
2: I'm hearing this is actually the quietest.
3: This is the quietest it's been, yes.
1: Lindsay Shaw says today is one of the lucky days. The ringing sound she hears around a clock isn't so loud.
3: It's a northern wind, so all the sound's going to carry that way. If you walk around that side of the data center, you will hear how loud we hear it all the time.
1: It's hard to avoid it when you're on the other side. The whining noises from this Vantage data center on Glen Drive in Sterling could be heard from inside people's homes nearby.
4: Do you hear that ringing?
3: It is not only annoying, but it's like that high-pitched sound that just won't go away. Almost like you have a headache all the time. We put a new deck on our house, and we don't like sitting outside anymore. We don't like being outside.
1: This data center complex is the first in the county to generate its own power using 8 natural gas turbines 24/7 instead of connecting to the grid.
5: It's a disaster to have these power plants anywhere near residential areas.
6: Loudoun County officials are well aware of the number of complaints about data center noises. They are now holding internal conversations to figure out ways to help mitigate this issue.
7: We can change the zoning ordinance. We can change the noise ordinance. We are looking at all possible mechanisms to try and change the criteria by which we measure that.
1: Loudoun County Supervisor Mike Turner says there are discussions to change ordinances that focus specifically on data center noise. Right now, there's a limit of 55 decibels for industrial noise measured at residential property lines. Some neighbors here claim the levels surpass that.
7: I'd like to see the threshold lower. Noise can be mitigated.

empty. I don't need my water to be clean. Line goes up when I look at my screen. Rent goes up like year after year, every year. Hey, data center, get over here. I need a data center in my neighborhood. I want a data center in my town.

endless fingers touch your face. Give you a cold and intimate embrace.

sudden crash of thunder, the mine doors burst open, and the doors of the mine are blown apart. Lightning flashes, sparks shine. Blazing energy. Now imagine this. Blazing energy. Now imagine this. Blazing energy.